0: of a person to handle. If I go to the end, is a concert performance of Don Giovanni, Mozart's great opera. But again, I always have to say, there's a lot more to discover.
1: Well, you also have things like cooking classes.
0: The town is small, and part of the success of the festival and its fabric and I would say its character comes out of that people really interact. The performers interact with the audience because you see people around. And so we decided a few years ago to add more elements that encourage exchange. And there's small cooking classes. We also have so-called nightcaps, which happen in a very cool local theater. And we do concerts that start at 10 o'clock at night after the evening concert, and people get a drink and they're a bit informal. We have a cabaret evening. We have an evening of Argentinian and Finnish tangos. You may not be familiar with the great Finnish tango tradition. Most people are not, and they're really cool. We have some Finnish artists, and they're going to do those. And there's also a Baroque concert, nightcap. So I think the more you can do to encourage smaller and informal ways for audience and performers to interact, the better the festival is off.
1: For more information, visit their website at stantonmusicfestival.org.
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0: Four Dances by Hans Neusiedler, performed by Gavin Sieschker here on WETA Classical.
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0: Yo-Yo Ma is a soloist with the French National Orchestra conducted by Lauren Mazel in Cello Concerto No. 1 by Camille Saint-Saëns.

0: Yo-Yo Ma was a soloist with the French National Orchestra conducted by Lauren Mazel and the Cello Concerto No. 1 by Camille Saint-Saëns, which you heard here on WETA 90.9 Washington and WGMS 89.1 Hagerstown.
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2: Hello, I'm Nicole Lacroix. Dalia Stasevska and the BBC Symphony Orchestra recently released their new album on the Platoon label, Ukrainian Mixtape. Here's Maestra Stasevska to introduce the overture to the opera Taras Bulba by Mykola Lysenko.
3: Mykola Lysenko is considered to be the father of Ukrainian music. He's a really tragic figure because he was forbidden to perform many of his music and this piece, and he never heard it actually fully live. And what is interesting that Lyatoshinsky, one of the composers on this album, finished this opera. Taras Bulba was important for Lysenko to be sung in Ukrainian language and in the original language of the novel. So that was, of course, no way that it could work in imperialistic Tsarian Russian, because Ukrainian culture was in all possible ways constantly forbidden and destroyed. So, but Taras Bulba overture has two most of the famous tunes that every Ukrainian will know. It has this beautiful lyric melody at the beginning, and at the end of this overture, it has this heroic Cossack theme where the Cossacks are riding the horses on the Ukrainian sunburnt steppes, and it has this kind of victorious atmosphere. So it was very important for me that I will also put on this album one of the most cherished and important classics of Ukrainian music. And it's also, since many people have known Taras Bulba by Janáček, so I thought that it would be really inspirational for music lovers to learn about this great overture. And hopefully, maybe we'll hear also abroad this amazing opera one day.
2: And now, Dalia Stasevska conducts the BBC Symphony Orchestra in the overture to Taras Bulba by Mykola Lysenko.

0: Overture to Taras Bulba by the Ukrainian composer Mykola Lysenko. Dalia Stasevska conducted the BBC Symphony Orchestra from their album Ukrainian Mixtape. To learn more about this album, this conductor, and the composer you just heard, please read the fascinating blog entry about them by Nicole Lacroix on the Classical Score page at wetaclassical.org.
1: The love-struck Nemorino will try anything to win the heart of Adina. Luckily for him, a doctor is selling a potion which he claims will instantly make her fall in love. 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
0: Johannes Gruitzky conducts the Stuttgart Chamber Orchestra in the Symphony in A Major by Wagenseil.

Johannes Gorycki conducted the Stuttgart Chamber Orchestra in symphony in six parts in A major by Georg Christoph Wagenseil here on WETA Classical. Radu Lupu is a soloist with the London Symphony Orchestra, conducted by Andre Previn in the Piano Concerto by Robert Schumann.

0: Radulupu was soloist with the London Symphony Orchestra, conducted by Andre Previn, in the Piano Concerto by Robert Schumann, which you heard here on WETA Classical 90.9 Washington and WGMS 89.1 Hagerstown.
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0: Appropriately for this drizzly evening in the nation's capital, we'll now listen to water music, but not the one you're thinking of. Written 6 years after Handel's water music, Telemann's water music is actually called Hamburger Ebb und Flut, named for the ebb and flow of the Elbe River as it runs through the city of Hamburg. It was composed for the 100th anniversary of the Hamburg Admiralty, whose duties included managing boat traffic as well as the city's sewage disposal, but Telemann preferred to use the piece to celebrate water itself through vivid tone painting and charming references to Greek mythology, ending with a rambunctious sailor's dance. Philip Pickett conducts the New London Consort in the suite in C major, known as Water Music, by Georg Philipp Telemann.

0: And with that raucous sailor's dance, we come to the end of Water Music by Georg Philipp Telemann, his overture in C major, performed by the New London Consort, conducted by Philip Pickett, here on WETA Classical.
1: 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Heidi Grant Murphy, Nathaniel Webster, and the Milwaukee Symphony Orchestra and chorus led by Andreas Delfs. The Missa Latina by Roberto Sierra on Choral Showcase. I'm Bill Bukowski. 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
0: Rachel Barton Pine is the soloist with the Scottish Chamber Orchestra, conducted by Alexander Platt, in Scottish Airs by Pablo de Sarasate.

Violinist Rachel Barton Pine was the soloist with the Scottish Chamber Orchestra, conducted by Alexander Platt, in Scottish Airs, Opus 34, by Pablo de Sarasate, here on WETA Classical. Yuli Turovsky leads I Musici de Montreal in Concerto Grosso in A Major, Opus 6, No. 11, by Handel.

0: Yuli Taravsky conducted I Musici di Montreal in the Concerto Grosso in A Major, Opus 6, Number 11 by George Frideric Handel, which you heard here on WETA 90.9 Washington and WGMS 89.1 Hagerstown.
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0: Pianist Alfred Brendel and double bass player James Van DeMark join members of the Cleveland Quartet in the piano quintet known as The Trout by Franz Schubert.

0: Pianist Alfred Brendel and double bass player James Van Demark joined members of the Cleveland Quartet in The Trout Quintet by Franz Schubert. We'll go from fish to fowl in just a moment here on WETA Classical.
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0: Christopher Lyndon G. conducts the Australian Chamber Orchestra in The Birds by Respighi.

The Birds by Ottorino Respighi, with help from some Baroque composers and the songs of our feathered friends. Christopher Lyndon G conducted the Australian Chamber Orchestra here on WETA Classical. Pianist Zhu Wang and violinist Randall Goosby perform Adoration by Florence Price.

Adoration by Florence Price, performed by violinist Rondell Goosby and pianist Zhu Wang. I'm James Jacobs. It's been my pleasure to be here with you. Stay tuned for your host, Chip Rienza, who's got lots of great music for the overnight, including symphonies by Haydn and Mozart, Beethoven's Fourth Piano Concerto, Dvorak's Piano Quintet, and much more. Have a great night.

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1: And it's Chip Branza with you now. Thank you for tuning in. You may hear the pages turning. Hear that as I give you a little bit of the rundown in our time together. Let's see. In this midnight hour Eastern, there's a Haydn symphony and Brahms' six piano pieces. Next hour, Dvorak's Opus 81 piano quintet. Oh, Rimsky's Russian Easter Overture. Beethoven piano concerto number 4. Schubert's Rosamunde, that's string quartet number 13, and Tchaikovsky's Symphony number 2, and let me not forget Gershwin's Rhapsody in Blue. Let's get underway, okay? This is the overture to Alexander Borodin's Prince Igor. Here's the Israel Philharmonic, led by Nozeda.

Maestro Gian Andrea Nozeda bringing his particular flair and artistry to the Israel Philharmonic for the overture to Alexander Borodin's Prince Igor as we get underway in our time together today. Again, thank you for tuning in. It's Chip Rianza with you with a Symphony of Haydn now. Here's the Austro-Hungarian Haydn Orchestra led by Adam Fischer and Symphony No. 93 of Haydn from WETA Classical.

Here on WETA Classical, that was the Austro-Hungarian Haydn Orchestra, led by Adam Fischer, and Symphony No. 93 in D of Joseph Haydn. Thank you again for tuning in. Chip Rianza with you. With Johannes Brahms now, late piano work, Opus 118, six piano pieces. Brahms was very close friends with the Schumanns, both Robert and Clara Wieck, and became even closer to Clara Wieck after Robert Schumann died. He dedicated these piano pieces to her. Here's Murray Pariah.

0: Murray Pariah with Johannes Brahms' 6 piano pieces, the Opus 118, one of Brahms' last solo piano works, dedicated to his friend, Clara Schumann.
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an oboe concerto in the RV-452 of Vivaldi from Heinz Holliger and I Musici. Dvorak now is Opus 81 Piano Quintet in A. Don't let the gorgeous melodic suite opening fool you. Excitement quickly follows, as you'll hear from Sviatoslav Richter Piano and the Borodin Quartet here from WETA Classical.

And well-deserved applause for pianist Vyacheslav Richter and the Borodin Quartet with the Opus 81 Piano Quintet of Antonín Dvořák, one of my favorites, both for its beginning and the ending there. Thank you for tuning in here. Nikolai Rimsky-Korsakov, as we close in on the 2 o'clock hour Eastern, with the Gothenburg Symphony Orchestra, Neme Yervi, and Rimsky-Korsakov's Russian Easter Overture.

0: From WETA Classical, the Gothenburg Symphony Orchestra, led by Naimi Ervi, and the Russian Easter Overture of Nikolai Rimsky-Korsakov. Thank you for tuning in. There's more on the way, and I hope you stay.
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cello and orchestra for Chopin's Nocturne in E-flat, the Opus 9, number 2 Nocturne, from cellist Julian Lloyd Webber and the Royal Philharmonic Orchestra, led by James Judd. Into this 2 o'clock hour now with Mozart first and then Beethoven. The Mozart from the Prague Chamber Orchestra, led by Sir Charles McCarris, at Symphony No. 27 of Mozart, here on WETA Classical.

You're on WETA Classical, Symphony No. 27 of Wolfgang Amadeus Mozart. That was the Prague Chamber Orchestra, led by Sir Charles McHarris. A turn for Beethoven now, as we listen to pianist Wilhelm Kempff with the Berlin Philharmonic, led by Ferdinand Leitner. This is Piano Concerto No. 4 of Ludwig van Beethoven from WETA Classical.

0: The virtuosity of pianist Wilhelm Kempf with the Berlin Philharmonic led by Ferdinand Leitner for Piano Concerto No. 4 of Ludwig van Beethoven. Thank you so much for tuning in. It's Chip Rienza with you with more on the way.
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an arrangement for cello of Casta Diva from Bellini's opera Norma, where Norma sings to the moon goddess to calm angry hearts and bring peace to the earth. Cello from Camille Thomas and the Brussels Philharmonic, led by Matthieu Herzog, here from WETA. All right, Schubert now, his string quartet number 13, which gets its name from incidental music he wrote for a Schiller play of same name, Rosamunde. Here's the Cleveland Quartet.

From WETA Classical, that was String Quartet No. 13 of Franz Schubert, the Rosamunde Quartet, and we heard it played by the Cleveland Quartet. Thank you for tuning in. Chip Brianza with you with a clarinet concerto as we continue with Concerto No. 3 in B-flat of Bernard Heinrich Crusell. Clarinet from Thea King and the London Symphony Orchestra led by Alun Francis from WETA Classical.

0: from WETA Classical, Clarinet Concerto No. 3 in B-flat of Bernard Heinrich Crusell. Theo King, clarinet, with the London Symphony Orchestra led by Alun Francis.
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pianist John O'Connor with Joachim Raff's La Filleuse, The Spinner, and you could practically hear the spinning wheel there. A good portion of this hour now to Tchaikovsky for his very successful Symphony No. 2. Right out of the gate, it was a big success, and he uses folk tunes in it, and right from the very beginning, as you'll hear from the Russian National Orchestra, led by Mikhail Pletnev, from WETA Classical.

From WETA Classical, Symphony No. 2 of Tchaikovsky from the Russian National Orchestra, led by Mikhail Pletnev. Thank you for tuning in, and now an early good morning to you as we close in on the 5 o'clock hour Eastern here. Chip Brianza with you with George Gershwin's Rhapsody in Blue. Leonard Bernstein at the keyboard and leading the Los Angeles Philharmonic from WETA Classical.

0: And an early good morning to you with George Gershwin's Rhapsody in Blue from Leonard Bernstein at the keyboard and leading the Los Angeles Philharmonic in that spirited performance.
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The Annus Long Long there with the Opus 64 number 1 Waltz in D flat of Chopin, the minute waltz. Do you need to hit the snooze button another minute? It's okay. Good morning to you nonetheless. About 5 minutes past 5 o'clock now. Chip Rianza with you this hour with a flute concerto of Haydn as we listen to Jean-Pierre Rampal, flute, with the Franz Liszt Chamber Orchestra led by Janos Schwola from WETA.

from WETA Classical, a flute concerto in D of Joseph Haydn from Jean-Pierre Rampal Flute and the Franz Liszt Chamber Orchestra led by Janosch Rolle here from WETA Classical. All right, coffee is on now early this Friday morning, August 21st. The energy is on too, as you'll hear from Andrei Gavrilov and the Philadelphia Orchestra led by Riccardo Muti for Rachmaninoff's Rhapsody on a Theme of Paganini.

Here on WETA Classical, Sergei Rachmaninoff's Rhapsody on a theme of Paganini from Andrei Gavrilov at the keyboard with the Philadelphia Orchestra led by Riccardo Muti. And here we are closing in on the 6 o'clock hour already. A concerto of Vivaldi, a violin concerto in the RV 217 from Giuliano Carmignola, violin with the Venice Baroque Orchestra led by Andrea Marcone.

0: A violin concerto in the RV 217 of Vivaldi from violinist Giuliano Carmignola and the Venice Baroque Orchestra. A morning full of music is on the way. This is Chip Rianza. Thank you for listening to WETA Classical.
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Well, good morning. It's now Friday, August the 21st, and in Washington, D.C., it feels almost cool. It is cool, relatively, 66 degrees. For August in Washington, D.C., that is cool. We'll get to a high temperature of 84 today. Lots of sunshine, dry conditions today on this Friday. Hello, good morning. I'm Linda Carducci. We'll welcome the sun this hour at 6:27 with our classical sunrise selection. Every day we choose something different, and today we have a little drama in the finale of the piano quintet, Opus 81 of Antonín Dvořák. That will welcome the sun musically as it comes up over the horizon at 6:27 this hour. Also coming up in this hour is the work of Telemann and Handel, too, from the Baroque era. A little bit later on, some Mozart all ahead as we start with Brahms now and hear Lars Vogt playing the piano with the Royal Northern Philharmonic Orchestra in the Rondo, third movement of the first piano concerto of Johannes Brahms.

0: Johannes Brahms starts our 6 o'clock hour on WETA Classical with that rondo, third movement of his first piano concerto in D minor, opus 15. Lars Vogt was the pianist and also the conductor of the Royal Northern Symphonia on WETA Classical. Good morning. 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
1: The love-struck Nemorino will try anything to win the heart of Adina. Luckily for him, a doctor is selling a potion which he claims will instantly make her fall in love. 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
0: And in fact, if you'd like to see the lineup of operas for the next few weeks, even after this weekend, it's all available on our website, wetaclassical.org. There's a little box there that says opera. Now we hear the work of George Frideric Handel. There are three suites of music that comprise his entire water music. And they are comprised of dances from the era, but also some static that comprise his entire water music. And they

0: a collection of dances and some other textures and moods and styles, too, in that suite number two of Water Music by George Friedrich Handel on WETA Classical. That was performed by Sir Neville Mariner, leading the Academy of St. Martin in the Fields. Handel wrote that work as a commission for King George I of England, because the king was planning a big water party on the Thames River with many, many boats and barges, and the musicians would be on one barge and all of the guests and the royalty and the aristocracy and the king himself on other ships. It was all to be accompanied by Handel's music, and it turned out to be three different suites that we have it now, of Water Music of George Friedrich Handel. Well, it's 6:26 now in Washington, D.C., relatively cool for this time of year in D.C. It's 66 degrees now. We'll have a high of 84 today, dry conditions and a very sunny sky.
1: America 250 on Coral Showcase continues this weekend with a mass from Puerto Rico. Roberto Sierra's Missa Latina Pro Pace, a Latino-Caribbean mass for peace. Heidi Grant Murphy, Nathaniel Webster, and the Milwaukee Symphony Orchestra and chorus led by Andreas Delfs. The Missa Latina by Roberto Sierra on Coral Showcase. I'm Bill Bukowski. 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

Well, the horns tell us now it is officially sunrise in Washington, D.C. Now it's 6:27, and so that means we have different pieces of music every morning to greet the sun for our classical sunrise feature. Today it's rather dramatic. It is the finale of a piano quintet, one of the great piano quintets of the 19th century, and that of Dvorak, Opus 81. This will start with almost a dramatic call to attention with the piano, and then it's immediately followed by the strings. This work of Dvorak from his piano quintet, Opus 81, is today's classical sunrise.

Well, I think Dvorak covers many different moods in that finale of his piano quintet, Opus 81. There's certainly some lightheartedness, cheerfulness, but also drama. That was the finale of Piano Quintet Number 2 in A major, Opus 81. And that was our musical sunrise selection today. To welcome the sun musically, we choose a different piece of music timed for the arrival of each morning, weekday morning sun, that is, and select that as our classical sunrise feature. So please join us again Monday morning for our next classical sunrise feature, now occurring during the 6 o'clock hour. Well, it's now 6:35. Back to the Baroque. We'll hear the conclusion of part 2 of the large collection of music known as Banquet Music of Georg Philipp Telemann.

Horns so prominent in that work of Telemann, we heard the conclusion of part two of his Banquet music with Peter Jan Belder leading the Musica Amphion from the Baroque era. And speaking of Baroque, tomorrow afternoon at the Stanton Music Festival, they're presenting a program called Baroque Lovers Afternoon. That will be tomorrow at 3 o'clock, performing the music of Johann Sebastian Bach and Handel, Buxtehude, a few others too, including Telemann. That will be tomorrow at the Stanton Music Festival. Information about that is at Stanton Music Festival. That's Stanton. Well, let's play the Identify the Composer challenge a little early this morning, shall we? We'll hear the music of this next composer, and I'll ask you to identify who wrote this work. He was a prominent figure from the Romantic era, that is the 19th century, innovative too. Who is this composer?

Well, we present that this morning on WETA Classical for the Identify the Composer Challenge. Do you know who wrote that work from the Romantic era? That's the work of Hector Berlioz. You can probably tell from the trumpets, the brass. He's so much employed. That was the overture to Benvenuto Cellini, the opera. And that was performed by the Baltimore Symphony Orchestra, David Zinman conducting the work of our mystery composer, Hector Berlioz, WETA Classical. Let's pivot now, going back to the 18th century, to the work of C.P.E. Bach and this work for oboe from his Concerto H466, the third movement. Bye.

Petterboe Concerto was written by CPE, Carl Philipp Emanuel Bach, and performed by Paul Goodwin in the English Concert. The concerto in B-flat on WETA 90.9 Washington and WGMS 89.1 Hagerstown. Relatively cool now at 66 degrees in Washington on our way to a real pretty day. High of 84 and lots of sunshine. Let's continue with the music now. The Cincinnati Symphony Orchestra playing this suite of music from the opera Carmen of Georges Bizet.

0: The Cincinnati Symphony Orchestra, led by Jesus Lopez Cobos, playing the music of Georges Bizet. That was a suite of music from Bizet's very popular opera, Carmen. And the opera we'll have tomorrow is coming to us in a recorded performance from Barcelona, Spain. And it's the lighthearted opera, The Elixir of Love, of Donizetti, and very good singers, too, in the cast. That will be tomorrow on our opera matinee broadcast at 1 o'clock.
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0: Good morning on this Friday. It's August the 21st at 7:20 now. Good morning. I'm Linda Carducci. Coming up in this hour, we'll hear the work of Berlioz, his Violin Concerto No. 5. Also a work for clarinet, too. In Washington, D.C., we have a real pretty start on this Friday morning. In fact, the entire day should be very nice with low humidity, temperatures of about 84 or 85 degrees, and that's it. Lots of sunshine. Right now, relatively cool at 66 in Washington. To the Baroque era, we go now to hear the chamber music of Europe, playing the Brandenburg Concerto No. 2 of Johann Sebastian Bach.

The work of Johann Sebastian Bach on WETA Classical was his Brandenburg Concerto No. 2, and who performed there was Musica Antiqua of Cologne, the Chamber Orchestra of Europe. Speaking of Baroque music, Stanton Music Festival tomorrow has a program called Baroque Lovers Afternoon, 3 o'clock in the afternoon in Stanton, Virginia. All Baroque, Telemann, Bach, Books to Huda, a few others too. That will be tomorrow at 3 o'clock. And then the following day, Sunday, August 23rd at 4 o'clock in the afternoon, will be a performance of Mozart's opera Don Giovanni. It's all at the Stanton Music Festival at stantonmusicfestival.org. You can get more information. And of course, that's spelled S-T-A-U-N-T-O-N. To the work of Michael Haydn now, the Slovak Chamber Orchestra performs the first movement of his Symphony No. 10.

0: the Slovak Chamber Orchestra, Wotan Varka leading the work of Michael Haydn, the brother of Franz Josef Haydn, for Symphony of Michael's Symphony No. 10 on WETA Classical. Good morning. Expecting a nice day today with a high of about 84 or so. Low humidity, lots of sunshine, a relatively cool start right now at 66 degrees.
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0: Good morning. It's 7:40 now on this Friday, the 21st of August. Carl Maria von Weber, known for writing German Romantic era opera, but he did write lots of other work too, including this work for clarinet. From his first clarinet concerto, we'll hear the third movement, a performance with Andreas Ottensamer and the Berlin Philharmonic.

a work for clarinet written by Carl Maria von Weber, the Rondo Third Movement, of his first clarinet concerto, Opus 73, with Andreas Odensommer playing the clarinet. And joining him was the Berlin Philharmonic, with Morris Janssens conducting the work of Carl Maria von Weber on WETA Classical. We hear now the Musica Antiqua of Cologne, and they will play this concerto as 226 of Johann David Heineken.

That work was by Heineken and one of the concertos from the Baroque era, Concerto in D Major, S226, with Reinhold Goebel leading the Musica Antiqua of Cologne. Today is August 21st. Today is the birthday of the composer Lili Boulanger, who was born in 1893 in France. Very short life, only 24 years. She was the younger sister of Nadia Boulanger, but Lili came up with some very innovative pieces of music that we play here occasionally on WETA Classical. Lili Boulanger, born on this day in 1893. Now, tomorrow, another French person, Claude Debussy, has a birthday, so we'll have a sort of an early birthday wish today. He was born in 1862. Speaking of Frenchmen, that's where we go now to hear the work of Charles-Auguste de Berlioz, the third movement of his fifth violin concerto with Philippe Quint and the Slovak Radio Symphony Orchestra.

0: from the Fifth Violin Concerto by the French-Belgian composer Charles-Auguste Berriot. We heard that third movement. Philippe Quint playing the violin with the Slovak State Radio Symphony Orchestra, Kirk Trevor conducting. It's 8 o'clock now, and this is WETA 90.9 Washington, WGMS 89.1 Hagerstown, and W205BL 88.9 Frederick. 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
2: Hello, I'm Nicole Lacroix. Dalia Stasevska and the BBC Symphony Orchestra recently released their new album on the Platoon label, Ukrainian Mixtape. Here's Maestra Stasevska to introduce the first selection on the album, The Solemn Overture by Levko Kolodub.
3: This could be also called a festive overture. It's an amazing burst of energy and feeling of celebration. It's almost a cinematic, like a showcase for the orchestra, and just a great starter for any concert where you want an amazing uplifting energy. And I find also something really Ukrainian about there, because Ukrainians and Ukrainian culture, as I know it, they are people and nation who feel everything very strongly. When there's something to celebrate, you will know it. It will be loud and joyous and happy. And somehow this for me really represents that feeling that I've seen and experienced many times when visiting Ukraine.
2: And now, Dalia Stasevska conducts the BBC Symphony Orchestra in the Solemn Overture by Levko Kolodub.

0: The Solemn Overture, written by Levko Kolodub, and that was performed by the BBC Symphony Orchestra, Dalia Stasevska conducting on WETA Classical. Just about 8:06 now, and boy, we have a nice day in store for us on this Friday, August the 21st. It's 66 degrees now in Washington, and relatively cool for this time of the year in Washington. We'll have a high temperature of 84 and lots of sunshine today.
1: I was in daycare. 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My teacher told my mom, and that exact day is when I started piano lessons.
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4: America 250 on Choral Showcase continues this weekend with a mass from Puerto Rico. Roberto Sierra's Missa Latina Pro Pace, a Latino-Caribbean mass for peace. Heidi Grant Murphy, Nathaniel Webster, and the Milwaukee Symphony Orchestra and chorus led by Andreas Delfs. The Missa Latina by Roberto Sierra on Choral Showcase. I'm Bill Bukowski. 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
0: To cello music now, of Franz Joseph Haydn. We'll hear Sergei Estoman playing the cello. Joining him is the Apollo Ensemble in the third movement of the first cello concerto of Haydn.

cello music from the 18th century by Franz Joseph Haydn. That was the third movement of his first cello concerto in C major. We heard the Apollo Ensemble featuring cellist Sergei Stoman and David Rabinovich leading the work of Franz Joseph Haydn on WETA Classical. Good morning, 8:15 now. Hello, I'm Linda Carducci. We hear now the ensemble Domus playing some chamber music of Felix Mendelssohn, the finale of his third piano quartet.

Felix Mendelssohn composed that work. It was part of his chamber music collection. The Ensemble Domus played the finale of Mendelssohn's Piano Quartet No. 3 in B minor, Opus 3 on WETA Classical. Now at 8:26, a reminder that tomorrow is Saturday, so we'll have opera, a recorded performance from Barcelona, Spain, of the lighthearted work The Elixir of Love of Donizetti. Very good singers, too, in the principal roles. That's tomorrow at 1 o'clock on our WETA Classical Opera Matinee. Staying with small ensemble now, a little larger than a piano quartet, we hear a nonet now, a work for 9 instruments. This is comprised of a standard string quartet plus wind instruments that include flute, oboe, clarinet, French horn, and bassoon, all put together into this nonet of Luis Ferenc.

The opening movement to a nonette, Opus 38, that was written by Louise Ferenc and performed by the chamber musicians of the Louvre on this Friday morning on WETA Classical. Louise Ferenc lived during the Romantic era, that is, of the 19th century. She was a pianist, a composer, a respected musician, and appointed as the professor of piano at the Paris Conservatory in 1842, which was rather unusual for a woman at the time. She stayed in that position for 30 years. And that particular nonette that we heard was performed and greatly received. And one of the violinists in that was the great violinist Joseph Joachim. Speaking of that, Joseph Joachim had an influence and a good relationship with the Schumann family. And we'll hear the work now of Robert Schumann, the concert piece Opus 92 of Robert Schumann for piano and orchestra. Here's Vladimir Ashkenazy, the pianist, and the London Symphony Orchestra.

Concert piece, Opus 92 of Robert Schumann, a single movement work for piano and orchestra. Sometimes it's referred to as an introduction and allegro appassionato. We heard Vladimir Ashkenazy, the pianist, with the London Symphony Orchestra. Uri Segal led that work of Robert Schumann. We'll return to that form of music. It will be a piano concerto, though, coming up just around 9 o'clock or so in a few minutes, the music of Mozart. Now, though, the third movement of this flute sonata by J.J. Quantz, the Sonata 274, featuring transverse flute player Verena Fischer.

That was written by Johann Joachim Quantz, J.J. Quantz, and he wrote that in the 18th century, his Flute Sonata number 274, from which we heard the third movement with Verena Fischer, transverse flute. She was joined by Klaus-Dieter Brandt, Leon Berben, on this pretty Friday morning in Washington, D.C., and this is WETA 90.9 Washington and WGMS 89.1 Hagerstown. Sunny right now, and we're expecting a sunny day and relatively low humidity, too. Nice string of days. 84 degrees will be our high temperature. We're now at 66 in Washington, and our sunset this evening will be at 7:56. Hello and good morning. I'm Linda Carducci. We're starting this 9 o'clock hour with Mozart, an early piano concerto of his, Mozart's Piano Concerto No. 6, K238. Mozart was one of the first performers of this particular piano concerto. Others followed, and it's thought that they were performed on the harpsichord rather than the forte piano that followed the harpsichord in the evolution of the piano. We'll hear it now on a piano, regular piano, with Geza Anda, the pianist, and the Salzburg Mozarteum Academy in the Piano Concerto No. 6 of Wolfgang Amadeus Mozart.

0: That's the work of Mozart, his piano concerto number 6, an early work of his. We heard performed by pianist Geza Anda and the Salzburg Mozarteum Academic Camerata, probably performed on the harpsichord when it was originally premiered by Mozart and then subsequently played by a few other keyboardists. But we heard the piano version on WETA Classical. What will turn out to be a very pretty Friday, starting a weekend in a nice way. It's 68 degrees now, and we'll get to a high of 94. Mostly sunny, just turned 70 degrees now. We hope you have a nice weekend.
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0: The Symphony No. 3 of Franz Schubert has 4 movements to it. The final movement has a tarantella rhythm, which is the Southern Italian dance. We'll hear now the Vienna Philharmonic with Riccardo Muti conducting Symphony No. 3 of Franz Schubert.

0: The Symphony No. 3, written by Franz Schubert and performed by the Vienna Philharmonic with Riccardo Muti conducting. And of course, that finale with a tarantelle that is a traditional spirited Italian dance. On WETA Classical, good morning and thanks for joining us. It's now 9:45.
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3: America 250 on Choral Showcase continues this weekend with a mass from Puerto Rico, Roberto Sierra's Missa Latina Pro Pace, a Latino-Caribbean mass for peace. Heidi Grant Murphy, Nathaniel Webster, and the Milwaukee Symphony Orchestra and chorus led by Andreas Delfs, the Missa Latina by Roberto Sierra on Choral Showcase. I'm Bill Bukowski. 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

0: Concerto is known as the Goldfinch Concerto, and it was written by Antonio Vivaldi on WETA Classical. And we heard a performance of the Vivaldi work with Aurel Nicolet and the Musici Ensemble. It's 9:57 now. I hope you have a wonderful weekend. We have a beautiful day in store for us in Washington, D.C. on this Friday. And we'll meet again on Monday morning with our Classical Sunrise feature during the 6 o'clock hour. But please stay with us. There is more music ahead throughout the day. Bill Bukowski is coming in next.
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2: Celebrating this month in local history. I'm Matthew Dayton. The impending start of a new school year has just come into view in our calendars, signaling the summer's last call for vacation trips and, in downtown DC, the final rounds of tourist waves and summer camp visits to the great plethora of museums lining the National Mall. August has arrived, and this month in our local history is a perfect time to reflect on the origins of the name shared by the greatest number of those wonderful museums, the Smithsonian Institution. Comprising art galleries, science and history museums, and of course the National Zoo, the Smithsonian is such a ubiquitous part of the city's cultural life that I certainly always figured it must have been connected with early U.S. history in some way, but then I read about the Smithsonian's origins and its namesake, James Smithson. He was a late 18th century English gentleman, heir to a big estate over there across the pond, and he pursued many intellectual and scientific interests throughout his life, but none of those interests had much to do with the United States at all, and he never visited here. And yet, through a series of happenstance, beginning with what Smithson probably thought was a most unlikely contingency in his will, the United States was eventually bequeathed his entire estate with instructions to use it to create, quote, an establishment for the increase and diffusion of knowledge. So on August 10th, 1846, after many years of puzzling out just what to do with this gift from seemingly out of the blue, Congress finally established the Smithsonian Institution. You can read the full story on Boundary Stones, WETA's website for local history. 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

Good morning and welcome back to our music on this beautiful Friday morning. Bill Bukowski here. Thank you so much for joining me. Music of Alexander Borodin coming up this morning. A symphony in D major, number 6 by Antonín Dvořák. We've got selections by Bach and Respighi on tap as well. And a look at our weekend forecast coming up too. But let's get back to the music as we hear the second of two concertos for guitar. Early concertos for that instrument. The concerto in E minor by Ferdinando Carulli, featuring Pepe Romero playing the guitar, with Iona Brown conducting the Academy of St. Martin in the Fields on WETA Classical.

The Concerto in E Minor for Guitar and Orchestra by Ferdinando Carulli, with Pepe Romero playing the guitar, Iona Brown conducting the Academy of St. Martin in the Fields on WETA Classical. You can expect sunshine today, lower humidity, and not quite as warm, a high only around 83 this afternoon. Clouds tonight with showers likely, maybe a thunderstorm during the overnight hours. Temperatures around 68 degrees tonight, and look for showers and thunderstorms tomorrow morning. And also between noon and 5, a chance of rain tomorrow is 90%. Saturday's high near 80. Saturday night gradually clearing, low 68. And for Sunday, sunny skies, high 85, a slight chance of showers and thunderstorms in the afternoon. Sunny skies, 74 degrees. Alexander Borodin's In the Steppes of Central Asia in about 7.5 minutes depicts wide open spaces. The music itself is a confluence of what the composer called Russian and Asiatic melodies. What he sees is a caravan from the east, guarded and guided by Russian soldiers, moving across the deserted steppes into the distance in the steppes of Central Asia, music of Alexander Borodin with the Kirov Orchestra of the Mariinsky Theater.

0: In the Steppes of Central Asia, music of Alexander Borodin, WETA Classical with the Kirov Orchestra of the Mariinsky Theater.
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0: Up next, it's music of Ignaz Josef Pleyel, concerto symphony, symphony concerto, symphonie concertante in A major for two violins and orchestra. David Perry and Isabella Lippi are the violinists, and Mark-Anne Thakkar leads the Baltimore Chamber Orchestra.

0: The Symphonie Concertante in A Major by Ignaz Josef Pleyel, music for two violins and orchestra. David Perry and Isabella Lippi played the violins with the Baltimore Chamber Orchestra, conducted by Mark N. Thakkar. 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I'm Bill Bukowski. 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
0: An almost fall-like day today with sunny skies, clear skies, low humidity, not quite as warm. Highs today around 83 degrees this afternoon. Tonight, look for showers and possible thunderstorms during the overnight hours. Cloudy, low 68. Showers and thunderstorms likely tomorrow morning and into the afternoon. Off and on with highs around 80 Saturday. The chance of rain tomorrow is 90%. Gradual clearing overnight, low 68. And Sunday, look for sunshine, slight chance of showers in the afternoon, but otherwise sunny and a high of 85 on Sunday. Sunny skies, 74 degrees. Antonin Dvorak's Symphony No. 6 in D major. Up next, as Nema Järvi conducts the Scottish National Orchestra.

The Symphony No. 6, a symphony in D major by Antonín Dvořák on WETA Classical, and a performance by the Scottish National Orchestra, conducted by Nema Järvi. America 250 on Choral Showcase continues this weekend with a mass from Puerto Rico, Roberto Sierra's Missa Latina Pro Pace, a Latino-Caribbean mass for peace. Heidi Grant Murphy, Nathaniel Webster, and the Milwaukee Symphony Orchestra and Chorus led by Andreas Delfs. The Missa Latina by Roberto Sierra on Choral Showcase. I'm Bill Bukowski. Please join me Sunday evening at 9 on WETA Classical. There's a symphony by Pyotr Ilyich Tchaikovsky coming up just a little before 1 o'clock this afternoon in a performance by the Cleveland Orchestra. We've also got Respighi's Ancient Airs and Dances, and Mozart's Turkish Concerto on tap. And this concerto by Johann Sebastian Bach in C major for two claviers and strings, BWV 1061. Peter Jan Belder and Menno van Delft play the harpsichords with Musica Amphion.

From Johann Sebastian Bach, the Concerto in C Major for Two Claviers and Strings, BWV 1061, with Musica Amphion, Peter Jan Belder conducting and playing the harpsichord. The other harpsichordist was Menno van Delft. It's WETA 90.9 Washington, WGMS 89.1 Hagerstown. Bill Bukowski here on this sunny day, not quite as warm today. Highs expected to top out at around 83. Showers and possible thunderstorms overnight tonight, low 68. And for Saturday, look for showers, possible thunderstorms throughout the day. Chance of rain near 90% tomorrow, highs near 80. From Ottorino Respighi, Ancient Airs and Dances, the suite number 3, with E. Musici.

0: A collection of ancient airs and dances by Ottorino Respighi. We heard the Suite Number 3, music based on lute pieces from the Renaissance. That performance was by I Musici, WETA Classical.
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0: Well, coming up this afternoon, Tchaikovsky's Symphony No. 4 in F minor with the Cleveland Orchestra. We'll also hear a violin concerto by Franz Joseph Haydn. And this concerto by Haydn's good friend Wolfgang Amadeus Mozart, the violin concerto No. 5 in A major, called the Turkish Concerto after the rondo movement in the final movement. Pinchas Zukerman is the violinist. He's also conducting the St. Paul Chamber Orchestra.

0: The Turkish Concerto by Wolfgang Amadeus Mozart, the Violin Concerto No. 5 in A Major, WETA Classical. Pinchas Zukerman was both soloist and conductor in that performance with the St. Paul Chamber Orchestra.
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0: And this is WETA 90.9 Washington, WGMS 89.1 Hagerstown, streaming on the web at wetaclassical.org. Bill Bukowski here with you on this Friday afternoon. Sunny skies, not as warm today, a high of 83. Showers, possible thunderstorms overnight tonight, a low of 68. And showers and thunderstorms expected Saturday as well, with highs near 80. Better weather Sunday, sunny, high 85. Lauren Mazel leads the Cleveland Orchestra in the Symphony No. 4 in F minor by Pyotr Ilyich Tchaikovsky.

0: The Symphony No. 4, the Symphony in F Minor by Pyotr Ilyich Tchaikovsky, with Lauren Mazel conducting the Cleveland Orchestra on WETA Classical. Coming up, concertos by Beethoven and Franz Joseph Haydn.
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0: Bill Bukowski here, and thank you for joining me on this lovely Friday afternoon. Hope you have a good weekend, and I hope you're enjoying our musical selections today. We're going to continue with a concerto for violin and strings, the Concerto No. 4 in G Major by Franz Joseph Haydn. Federico Guglielmo is the violinist and the conductor here with the ensemble L'Arte dell'Arco, music of Haydn, WETA Classical.

The Violin Concerto number 4 in G major by Franz Joseph Haydn with Federico Guglielmo playing the violin and conducting L'Arte dell'Arco, WETA Classical, where the music is made possible by your financial support. I'm Bill Bukowski. It's 1:50 on this Friday afternoon. This is WETA 90.9 Washington, WGMS 89.1 Hagerstown, W205BL 88.9 Frederick. Sunny skies this afternoon, low humidity and not quite as warm, a high of 83. Clouds tonight, showers and thunderstorms overnight with a low of 68, and showers and thunderstorms expected on Saturday as well, with temperatures only around 80 degrees in the afternoon. Showers clearing out Sunday, looks like sunny skies, a high of 85. Sunshine, 79 degrees. Music of Beethoven for piano and orchestra, the Concerto No. 2 in B-flat major, with Sir Stephen Huff playing the piano, Hannu Lintu directing the Finnish Radio Symphony Orchestra.

0: The Piano Concerto No. 2 in B-flat Major by Ludwig van Beethoven, with Sir Stephen Hough playing the piano in that performance, with the Finnish Radio Symphony Orchestra, conducted by Hannu Lintu.
1: I was in daycare. There was a little piano, and I just sat down and experimented. It turns out I had perfect pitch, so I could translate the melodies in my head into the piano. My teacher told my mom, and that exact day is when I started piano lessons.
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A piece by Isaac Albéniz called Córdoba, played by guitarist David Russell, WETA Classical. Thank you so much for joining me this afternoon. Bill Bukowski here. It's a bright sunny day, 81 degrees. Back to music from the time of Mozart, an Englishman by the name of John Marsh. His Symphony No. 6 in D major is played by the London Mozart Players, conducted by Matthias Bamert.

0: The Symphony No. 6 in D Major by John Marsh, with the London Mozart Players, Matthias Bamert conducting, WETA Classical.
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0: Music up next from Amokari Ponchielli, a divertimento for two clarinets and piano, titled Il Convegno. It's played by the Villa Musica Ensemble.

0: Known most famously for his opera La Gioconda, Amilcare Ponchielli composed a handful of other works as well, like that Divertimento for two clarinets and piano we just heard, played by the Villa Musica Ensemble, a Divertimento that Ponchielli called Il Convegno. I'm Bill Bukowski. Thank you for joining me for the music this afternoon. More music on the way with Nicole Lacroix. Have a wonderful afternoon.
1: It just works. WETA Classical.
2: Hello, I'm Nicole Lacroix. 3 years ago, I had the pleasure of interviewing the Finnish-Ukrainian conductor Dalia Stasevska when she came to the Kennedy Center to conduct the National Symphony Orchestra. Besides her musical activities, she was fundraising with her brothers for Ukrainian relief. Last year, she and her brothers were named Europeans of the Year for their humanitarian and artistic efforts. Now, she has turned her talents to the preservation of Ukrainian culture with a new recording with the BBC Symphony Orchestra, where she's principal guest conductor. Ukrainian Mixtape on the Platoon label is the fruit of dedicated research and the passionate approach to music making that animates Stasevska.
3: The motivation, of course, to create this album partly is because there is not really a lot of Ukrainian music recorded. That's why they had to go a lot of research and reading the scores of pieces that have been never recorded.
2: Why do you think these haven't been recorded?
3: Well, it's due to Ukrainian history. The Ukrainian culture has been oppressed for over 300 years. Unless you were willing to say that you represent the Tsarian or imperialistic Russia or then the Soviet Union and bend to their wishes. And those composers who did not, we didn't hear about them. I grew up completely in Finland, but I have Ukrainian heritage. And some of the composers' names were mentioned in my childhood, that these are Ukrainian composers, they exist, but the recordings, they were not available and nobody played them in the concert halls. And this question somehow kept coming to me through my years of study and, of course, my professional years. And when the full-scale war started, I kind of realized it for real, that all the things that my father and my grandmother have been telling me, they are happening again. So it was for me important as a cultural figure to do something about it. And this is about preservation of Ukrainian culture, also to give a voice to those that didn't have chance to be heard, maybe despite the horrific situation which Ukrainians are now, also celebrate the Ukrainian culture with an amazing partner, BBC Symphony Orchestra, and do this amazing recording. And I hope that this is just the beginning for a long journey that I hope will occupy me for the next 10 or 20 years, discovering together with the world beautiful Ukrainian music.
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Good afternoon on this gorgeous Friday. Can you believe how nice it is? It's 81, humidity of 45%. We still have a heat index. Well, no, we don't. It's 81. So for tonight, showers are going to develop and we'll have a low of 67. Tomorrow, an 80% chance of showers with a high of 79. So tomorrow, we're paying for today. But the good news is that Sunday, Monday, Tuesday, all, you know, low 80s and sunshine. So it's just tomorrow. We have the Brahms Haydn Variations and the charming Schubert Symphony No. 5 to start off this hour. And so let's start with the Brahms Haydn Variations featuring the Royal Philharmonic Orchestra, Andrei Previn conducting.

0: From Brahms, we heard the variations on a theme by Haydn, and the theme not necessarily by Haydn, but that was the name on the piece of paper that they found with this tune in some library or music shop. So that's where they got the name. The Royal Philharmonic Orchestra was led by Andre Previn. Coming up, the Schubert sort of effervescent symphony number 5 with the Academy of St. Martin in the Fields.
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0: from Franz Schubert. We heard the Symphony No. 5 in B-flat major with Sir Neville Mariner and the Academy of St. Martin in the Fields. Well, we'll find out about tomorrow's opera. It's a good one with great singers. And then we have the overture to an operetta by Franz von Suppé.
1: The love-struck Nemorino will try anything to win the heart of Adina. Luckily for him, a doctor is selling a potion which he claims will instantly make her fall in love. Join me, Lisa Flynn, as we head to Barcelona's Gran Teatre del Liceu for Donizetti's heartwarming comic opera, The Elixir of Love. I hope you'll be listening.
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0: And we have 10 minutes before 4 o'clock, and Mozart's Piano Concerto No. 19, first movement with Mitsuko Uchida and the Cleveland Orchestra.

from Franz von Suppé, Morning, Noon, and Night in Vienna, the Overture with the Vienna Philharmonic under Zubin Mehta. We have a piano concerto by Mozart with Mitsuko Uchida and a piano trio by Chopin with a Mozart trio. That's coming up next here on WETA 90.9 Washington and WGMS 89.1 Hagerstown. Let's take a look at the weather. It's very nice today, 82 degrees. Not so nice tomorrow. We have an 80% chance of showers, but Sunday, Monday, Tuesday looking really nice with highs in the low 80s and mostly sunny skies. So let's begin with Mozart's Piano Concerto No. 19. We'll hear the first movement played by Mitsuko Uchida with the Cleveland Orchestra.

For Mozart, we heard the first movement of his Concerto 19 and number 19 in F major, played by Mitsuko Uchida with the Cleveland Orchestra. And now from Chopin, we have a piano trio in G minor. We'll hear the final movement of that. That features the Beaux-Arts Trio.

0: Chopin's Piano Trio Final Movement, Piano Trio in G Minor, and that was played by the Beaux-Arts Trio. We're going to find out about this Sunday's Choral Showcase and come back with the Bach Brandenburg Concerto No. 1.
1: 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I'm Bill Bukowski. 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
0: Thanks, Bill. And now to the Brandenburg Concerto No. 1 by Bach. Here's the Chamber Music Society of Lincoln Center.

0: The Bach Brandenburg Concerto No. 1, and that was a performance by the Chamber Music Society of Lincoln Center. Just about 22 minutes away from 5 o'clock on this gorgeous Friday afternoon. Many thanks for joining me. We're going to find out about a little bit more about our sister station, Virtuoso, and come back with the beginning of Dvorak Symphony No. 8.
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0: And now here is Dvorak Symphony No. 8, the first movement with Raphael Kubelik and the Berlin Philharmonic.

And that was music by Dvorak. Oh, we heard the Allegro con brio, first movement of his Symphony No. 8 with the Berlin Philharmonic under Raphael Kubelik. Well, on a beautiful day where we don't have any rain or storms like we did yesterday, we have The Tempest at Sea, La Tempesta di Mare by Vivaldi, and we have Trevor Pinnock, and the English concert, the flutist, is Lisa Beznosiuk.

a marvel of word painting. You can really just imagine all the little wavelets and white tops in the canal in a storm. The Storm at Sea by Vivaldi, very pictorial rendition. Trevor Pinnock conducting the English concert with flutist Lisa Beznosiuk. And it's about 3 minutes away from 5 o'clock here on WETA 90.9 Washington, WGMS 89.1 Hagerstown, and W205BL 88.9 Frederick. Thanks so much for joining me. I'm Nicole Lacroix, and it's time to start a beautiful weekend. 82 degrees is the latest temperature on this low humidity day, and well, let's see. Tomorrow won't be quite as nice as today. The rain starts overnight, and we'll have an 80% chance of rain tomorrow. Showers. But then the rest of the weekend is lovely into the early part of next week. Low 80s and mostly sunny skies. Mozart was very much on Tchaikovsky's mind when he wrote his Mozartiana. And this is a theme and variations from that suite number 4. Here's Nimi Yervi and the Philharmonia.

from Tchaikovsky's Suite No. 4, the Mozartiana. We heard the last movement, the theme and variations. Nimi Irvi conducted the Philharmonia. Now it's on to Paris for the bells of St. Genevieve du Mont de Paris, St. Genevieve, the patron saint of Paris. Marin Marais is the composer, and we have the Munich Pro Arte Orchestra, Kurt Radel, conducting.

0: The Bells of St. Genevieve by Marais Marais with the Munich Pro Arte Orchestra, Kurt Riedel conducting. And every time I hear that, I remember the 1991 movie, which I didn't appreciate at the time, but I'm thinking perhaps I should revisit it. It's about Marais Marais, obviously, and it's called Tous les matins du monde, or All the Mornings of the World. And the music was quite impressive. It was directed and performed by Jordi Savall, and it was an award-winning soundtrack, and it brought 17th century French Baroque music, especially the viola da gamba repertoire, into the mainstream. So quite an important movie from that point of view. And the piece that we just heard by Marais Marais, the Saint Genevieve Sonnerie, is included in the soundtrack. Also, it's interesting because Gérard Depardieu plays the role of Marais Marais, and his son, Guillaume, plays the young Marais Marais, who is an apprentice or a student at the beginning. So it's a 1991 film. It's called Tous les matins du monde, or All the Mornings of the World. And I think it's worth another look. It's 22 past 5, and we have some deep thinking ahead of us.
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0: So we have the Haydn Symphony No. 22, which is nicknamed the Philosopher, not by him, but perhaps because it sounds like somebody is being very professorial. Here's the Orpheus Chamber Orchestra.

0: Haydn's philosopher. The symphony number 22, he didn't give it that nickname, but it fits, especially the first movement, and we heard the Orpheus Chamber Orchestra. On Sunday afternoon or evening, we'll have From the Top, and it's a wonderful show that has young musicians, and they are so gifted and so energized by their music. So that we're going to hear a little bit about this week's program, and then we have a piano sonata by a gentleman by the name of Salomon Yadison.
1: I was in daycare. There was a little piano, and I just sat down and experimented. It turns out I had perfect pitch, so I could translate the melodies in my head into the piano. My teacher told my mom, and that exact day is when I started piano lessons.
2: 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Hear how that story turned out for this teenager next time on From the Top.
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0: Here's the music of Salomon Yadison. He lived between 1831 and 1902. He was a professor and a music theorist and obviously a composer. Here's his second piano concerto. It's in F minor. We'll hear the third passionate allegro movement with the Berlin Radio Symphony Orchestra. Michael Zonderling is the conductor, Marcus Becker at the piano.

The final movement, the Allegro Appassionato from the Piano Concerto No. 2 by Salomon Yadason with the Berlin Radio Symphony Orchestra led by Michael Zonderling with Marcus Becker at the piano. About 10 minutes away from 6 o'clock, we have music now by Christoph Nickelmann. And he's an 18th century composer. He worked for the King of Prussia. He was the second court harpsichordist there. His co-worker was C.P.E. Bach. In fact, he had ties with the Bachs. He was a student at the St. Thomas School under J.S. Bach in Leipzig. In fact, he apparently had a beautiful voice, soprano voice, when he was a child. And Bach, they think, wrote a solo in one of his cantatas just for him. He studied also with Bach's eldest son, Wilhelm Friedemann Bach, and then went on to the court of Frederick of Prussia and studied there with Kvanz and Graun, two of Frederick's great musicians. So there you have the story of Christoph Nickelmann. Here is the beginning of his keyboard concerto in C minor, played by the Berlin Academy for Old Music.

0: Well, that was music by Christoph Nickelmann and his keyboard concerto in C minor, an employee at the court of Frederick the Great of Prussia and friends with the Bach family. That was a performance by the Berlin Academy for Old Music. Well, you know, tomorrow is the 2026 National Book Festival at the Library of Congress, or it is the Library of Congress's Book Festival. It is actually at the Convention Center, the Walter E. Washington Convention Center. It's tomorrow from 9 a.m. to 8 p.m. The doors open at 8:30, and it's free, open to the public. You do need tickets. You can go to their website for those. And just be aware, it's called America 250. It's your story. Just be aware that there's some rules of engagement, if you will. You have to watch what you bring and how you dress and everything. Just dress casually and comfortably because you'll be on your feet. Let's see, Kate McKinnon, Tia Williams, Martin Scorsese, Cynthia Erivo, Ann Patchett are some of the highlighted authors. And be aware also of the traffic situation because it's the same day as the Grand Prix in downtown D.C. So Metro is probably your best bet. That's the Library of Congress National Book Festival. This is WETA 90.9 Washington and WGMS 89.1 Hagerstown. I'm Nicole Lacroix. And a quick look at the weather situation. Here we go. And it looks like tomorrow might be quite rainy with an 80% chance of showers throughout the day. 79 for the high. Sunday, 84, mostly sunny. And that's about the story for Monday and Tuesday as well. So clear skies ahead, but rain tomorrow.
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0: Hello, I'm Nicole Lacroix. Dalia Stasevska and the BBC Symphony Orchestra recently released their new album on the Platoon label, Ukrainian Mixtape. Here's Maestra Stasevska to introduce composer Fedir Yakimenko, who is featured on the new album.
2: So Yakimenko is an interesting composer because out of all of them, he lived quite a big part of his life in France and got French influence into his music. He felt, as all of these composers, that they couldn't really be themselves. So he was lucky to get out. And you hear the French influence in his music. But you can also somehow feel this Ukrainian meatiness that I find always in Ukrainian classical music. And it gives a really interesting combination, this Slavic-Ukrainian background combined together with French impressionistic influences. Just how the harmonies are, how the orchestration is, and some of the melodic lines. It's not floating completely like Debussy or Ravel. It somehow digs to the black soil and it has some kind of a character. You hear a little bit of that Ukrainian tune in the background and this kind of strong emotions that Ukrainians always seem to have, feeling everything strongly. All the senses are there. Sorrow, happiness, tragedy, victory, everything is felt strongly.
0: And now Dalia Stasevska conducts the BBC Symphony Orchestra in Angel, Poem Nocturne by Fedir Yakimenko.

So beautiful. That is the Angel Poem Nocturne by Fedir Yakimenko with the BBC Symphony Orchestra, conducted by Dalia Stasevska. And this comes from her brand new album called Ukrainian Mixtape. We'll be playing some of the excerpts from the mixtape for a while here on WETA Classical. Right now we have Anthony and Joseph Paratore, the brothers, playing the Concerto for Two Pianos by Mendelssohn in A-flat major, and the Rias Symphony is led by Uros Lajovic.

from Mendelssohn. We heard his Concerto for Two Pianos in A flat major, first movement. And Uros Lajovic conducted the Rias Symphony, Anthony and Joseph Paratori were the pianists. He wrote that when he was 15 years old. And he and

the great virtuoso Ignaz Moscheles premiered it. Can you imagine a 15-year-old with a famous virtuoso? And it wasn't found until 1950. They found it in a Berlin State Library. Quite amazing. The CPE Bach Concerto in G Major. Now we'll hear the first movement of that with Peter Schreier conducting the CPE Bach Chamber Orchestra. The flutist is Patrick Gallois.

0: From Carl Philipp Emanuel Bach, we heard the Allegro First Movement, Peter Schreier conducting the CPE Bach Chamber Orchestra with Patrick Gallois playing the flute. And in a moment, we have another humorous piece. We had one last night from Robert Schumann. Must have had a great sense of humor. And we also have the characters of the dance. It's sort of a dance mixtape from Jean-Ferry Rebel.
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0: So here is music by Robert Schumann. It's his piano trio number 3 in G minor, and we'll hear the 4th movement, and it says, with humor. He also has a fantasy piece that, or folk music style piece that he says, it's called Vanitas Vanitatum, and he says, with humor. So it must have been a favorite indication for him. Lefevre Anjanes is at the piano. Christian Tetzlaff plays the violin, and Tanya Tetzlaff is the cellist.

The humorous side of Robert Schumann, the Piano Trio No. 3, Fourth Movement, he says, with humor. Leif Evangnes at the piano, Christian Tetzlaff violin, and Tanya Tetzlaff cello. 9 minutes away from 7 o'clock, and we have this dance mix from the Baroque, courtesy of Jean-Ferry Rebel. So just imagine Versailles and maybe Louis XIV in his little red heels and dancing away. This is the Characters of the Dance with Mark Minkowski and the Musicians of the Louvre.

0: From Jean-Ferry Rebelle, we heard the characters of the dance with Mark Minkowski and the musicians of the Louvre. Well, thank you so much for joining me this evening. I will see you again tomorrow morning, bright and early. And after that, I will be on vacation in Oregon. Looking forward to some temperatures in the upper 60s. Which I can't even imagine, and a lot of hiking and so forth in North Bend, Oregon. So thank you very much for your company, and David Mark Tosco will be with you. He'll start you off with a Mozart Sinfonia Concertante after the news hour right here on WETA 90.9 Washington and WGMS 89.1 Hagerstown.
1: Good evening, I'm Amna Nawaz. Jeff Bennett is away. On the NewsHour tonight, the White House ballroom project gets a boost from the Supreme Court, and the nation's capital prepares for the president's latest spectacle, an IndyCar race. A big merger and economic wins could blow a Hollywood icon out of California. Plus, we investigate the U.S. Forest Service's widespread use of the controversial herbicide in Roundup.
2: It seems like it's poison that they're putting into the woods. There's some real health concerns for children, for babies, right? I have 2-month-old. This is our backyard. This is where my children play.

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1: A life with impact, in this moment and into the future. 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
1: Welcome to the News Hour. The Supreme Court today temporarily cleared the way for construction of President Trump's White House ballroom to continue while the justices consider his administration's appeal. Chief Justice Roberts issued the order, blocking a lower court ruling that would have halted much of the work. Our White House correspondent Liz Landers joins us now to discuss this, as well as the president's IndyCar race coming to the nation's capital this weekend. Liz, good to see you. Start with the Supreme Court here. That order today delays a ruling that would have required all construction on the ballroom to stop as of midnight tonight. So what happens now?
2: The Supreme Court handed down this ruling mid-afternoon today. This is an administrative stay, and it does allow the construction to move forward for now. It's a temporary order, and it's going to give the justices more time to weigh in on this case and this huge ballroom project. If the Supreme Court had not issued this, the construction would have stopped at midnight today. The ballroom construction has been the top of mind for the president for months now, and this has been litigated as the National Trust for Historic Preservation has sued to stop this construction. But the White House revealed last week in a legal filing that 65% of this ballroom project is finished now. Crews are working 20 hours a day, 7 days a week. The president, as you can imagine, celebrated this decision online in a Truth Social post. And he was also asked about this as he left the White House and how it's being paid for. Here's what he said.
3: And it's all from people like me and great companies that are putting it up. It's going to be close to $400 million. And it's all paid for by patriots and patriotic companies, big companies. So that's all money, no taxpayer money for the ballroom at all.
2: We should note that there are several hundred million dollars of taxpayer money that has been set aside already to pay for the security enhancements in that military facility, the military bunker. So part of the ballroom is being paid for with private donations. Mm-hmm. The military side is being paid for with taxpayer money.
1: All right, let's turn now to the IndyCar Grand Prix in Washington this weekend. Tell us about it, what we need to know, and how difficult it was to turn downtown Washington, D.C. into a race course.
2: Well, the National Mall is being turned into this racetrack this weekend here in Washington, D.C. Race cars are going to whiz by famous monuments, sites like the Capitol, the Smithsonian Museums, other federal buildings downtown. And 288,000 people apparently applied for the free tickets to attend this. Organizers expect 140,000 people to turn out each day for this two-day event. President Trump is expected to wave the green flag and is also expected to do a lap around the track in the Beast in his motorcade. This is all in celebration for America's 250th birthday this past summer. Staying on the theme there, the track is 1.7 miles. It's going to have seven turns. The driver is going to take 147 laps, which will equal about 250 miles for this race. This has taken weeks of preparation. If you're driving around downtown Washington, you have probably experienced the gridlock with the street closures. One kind of amazing detail here, in fact, 227 manhole covers had to be welded down because of the torque that the Indy cars generate on the road.
1: Incredible. What about the cost for all of this and who is going to pay for it?
2: So race organizers say that the cost of the race will be up to $35 million, making it the most expensive IndyCar race ever. Penske is the corporation behind this. They're paying for the bulk of this. They also do have corporate sponsors like Boeing, Philip Morris, and Shell. The $35 million, though, does not include security enhancements and police and other costs. The Athletic says that Washington, D.C. received about $90 million for protection for all of these 250 events this past year, and that some of that money is going to be used to pay for this event. And while I mentioned that the tickets for this event are free, there are hospitality suites in these high dollar tickets that are being sold to donors. We got a sales deck that showed that these half suites are going for $100,000. That includes 15 suite tickets and 15 paddock passes, as well as food, alcohol, and you're sitting in an air-conditioned area. There are also $5,000 a pop tickets for the so-called Champions Club for 2 days. And also, according to the sales deck, which was put out by Monumental Sports, which is putting on this event, there's also premium advertising opportunities like on-track branding there. We reached out several times to the Indy 250 organizers to ask questions about these sponsorship deals and what they're paying for. We did not hear any response back from them.
1: So, Liz, what does your reporting show about how big a role the White House played in making all of this happen?
2: Well, the president has hosted a number of these splashy events here in Washington to celebrate America's 250th birthday. We saw the UFC fight on the South Lawn of the White House in June. We saw the 4th of July fireworks in July, and now this happening in August. He has had two IndyCar events at the White House ahead of this to preview this race, including one where an IndyCar drove past the White House and did a pit stop while the president and an audience were watching. Also, the Transportation Secretary, Sean Duffy, has been heavily involved in getting this event across the finish line. There has been a lot of negotiating that's had to happen behind the scenes, cutting through red tape. Originally, this course was planned to be on the Capitol grounds, but they couldn't get that approved, so they moved it farther down onto Pennsylvania Avenue.
1: All right. Liz Landers, beginning our coverage tonight. Liz, thank you.
2: Of course.

0: We start the day's other headlines in Massachusetts. The defense rested its case in the murder trial of Lindsay Clancy, the mother charged with strangling and killing her three young children. Clancy's lawyers argue she should not be held criminally responsible because she suffered from postpartum psychosis. Prosecutors say the killings were planned.
1: It should not take tragedy for people to start paying attention to mental health.
0: Yesterday, hundreds of Clancy's supporters wore pink and gathered outside the courthouse. Many said they hope the case raises awareness about how the mental health system treats women. Prosecutors also began calling rebuttal witnesses today, with closing arguments expected next week. The editor-in-chief of Stars and Stripes says the Pentagon has fired him, along with the newspaper's publisher and a reporter. Eric Slavin tells the Associated Press that he was dismissed for insubordination after saying in an interview that any form of censorship would, quote, constitute a red line. The military newspaper is partly funded by the Pentagon, but has a long history of editorial independence. It was one of the first outlets to report on living conditions aboard the USS Lincoln during the carrier's extended deployment to the Middle East. Communities along the East Coast were cleaning up today after powerful storms lashed the region. In New York City, water seeped into the subway after heavy rains there. At Atlantic Beach on Long Island, a powerful waterspout tornado came roaring ashore, destroying beachfront clubs. It was the first confirmed tornado in Nassau County in 5 years. Local officials say it was impossible to predict.
2: It's not something that you plan for. Tornadoes form in an instant. And in this case, it started off over the ocean, worked its way over the land here in Atlantic Beach. And luckily, there were no other tornadoes that popped up.
3: I retreated into my bathroom, and all you could hear was just a train noise.
0: Farther south, a suspected tornado tore through Delaware's capital of Dover, tearing off roofs and leaving a trail of debris. While in Jersey City, New Jersey, emergency crews rescued nearly 70 people trapped in their cars by floodwaters. So far, there have been no reports of serious injuries in any of these locations. President Trump announced a pause on ground beef tariffs today in an attempt to lower prices for consumers. Trump posted on social media that the U.S. will allow up to 300,000 metric tons of beef to be imported over the next 90 days without triggering higher tariff rates. He also said there's a commitment that it will be sold at 25% below current market prices, though he didn't say which companies had agreed to do so. Ground beef prices were up around 10% in July compared to last year. Federal health officials are warning of another food poisoning outbreak related to contaminated produce. This time, it's alfalfa sprouts. The FDA and the CDC confirmed that 55 people have fallen ill across 15 states with either salmonella or E. coli, or in rare cases, both. They add that the real number is likely higher. At least 4 people have been hospitalized. Officials link the outbreak to Minnesota grower Everything Sprouts, which also sells its alfalfa sprouts under the brand name Calco. Consumers are advised not to eat the sprouts. No deaths have been reported. A court in Hong Kong convicted 2 former organizers of the city's annual Tiananmen Square vigils on national security charges. Li Chuk-yan and Chow Hong-tong were charged in 2021 with inciting subversion, which they denied. Li has appeared on this program a number of times, including in 2021, after he'd been convicted in a separate case.
4: That's what their grand plan is, to frustrate the people to such an extent that, you know, either you emigrate to elsewhere, and if you stay on, you have to have the risk of being arrested.
0: Today's conviction is just the latest brought under a China-imposed law that's effectively crushed Hong Kong's once-thriving pro-democracy movement. Li and Chow face up to 10 years in prison and will be sentenced at a later date. In Alaska, federal investigators say a small plane crashed during its second attempt to land in heavy fog at a remote military airport, killing all 8 people on board. The National Transportation Safety Board says the pilots couldn't see the runway at the Cape Newenum Long Range Radar Site Airport, about 450 miles west of Anchorage. Officials say they were relying entirely on instruments. 2 pilots and 6 passengers died. The airport was built in the 1950s and is used to monitor the skies off Russia, North Korea, and China. An investigation is ongoing. On Wall Street today, stocks ended a shaky week with some decent gains. The Dow Jones Industrial Average tacked on more than 500 points, or about 1%. The NASDAQ rose nearly 0.5%. The S&P 500 posted just its second gain in the past six sessions. And Nancy Kissinger, foreign policy specialist and wife of the late former Secretary of State Henry Kissinger, has died. She was a longtime aide to New York Governor Nelson Rockefeller, who introduced the pair. After their marriage in 1974, Nancy Kissinger traveled widely with her husband on his diplomatic missions. Politically savvy herself, she was a fierce defender of his polarizing foreign policy decisions. The Kissingers later became fixtures of Manhattan's elite social scene. Her family says she died at their home in Connecticut yesterday. Nancy Kissinger was 92 years old. Still to come on the NewsHour, we speak with a U.S. ambassador about growing tensions among Israel, Syria, and Turkey. David Brooks and Jonathan Capehart weigh in on the week's headlines. And actor Poorna Jagannathan joins our podcast to talk about Hollywood's ongoing struggle with diversity and representation.
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0: The proposed $111 billion merger between Paramount and Warner Brothers Discovery has hit a major roadblock after California's Attorney General Rob Bonta and 11 other states sued to stop it, citing antitrust concerns. That move was followed by Paramount Skydance CEO David Ellison threatening to take his operations out of California if the deal isn't approved. William Brangham has more on a conflict that's rattling the industry.
6: If Paramount did leave California, and that is a big if, it could mean thousands of jobs and billions of dollars leaving with it, dealing a serious blow to the state's already struggling entertainment industry. But a new report commissioned by LA County indicates that a successful merger, with its consolidation and elimination of overlapping positions, would also cost jobs, nearly 4,500 of them, and see several billion dollars in lost wages in the first few years. David Ellison's departure threat has made Los Angeles Mayor Karen Bass change her tune on the merger. After initially opposing it, she's now calling for a quick resolution of the multi-state antitrust case. So for more on what is at stake here, we're joined by Matthew Bellany. He's the founding partner of Puck News. Matt, thank you so much for being here. As I mentioned, the merger is stalled right now because the Attorney General, Rob Bonta, and all these other states have got this antitrust case against the merger. And now, as you reported and you broke this story, David Ellison is threatening that if the merger doesn't go through by this fall, we're going to pull up stakes and leave L.A. How seriously should we take that threat by him?
7: Well, it's definitely a threat, and he's definitely using it as leverage. And he made the threat because he felt that he had no other option because the Attorney General would not even meet with him. So take that with a grain of salt. But I do think Ellison is serious about this. Remember, he's the son of Larry Ellison, who is the controlling shareholder of Oracle. And Oracle did exactly that when it was fed up with taxes and regulation in California. Ellison moved to Texas and then Tennessee. And now we have his son making a very similar threat when he's not getting what he wants out of the state. And there are plans afoot. They have had conversations with Tennessee, Texas, Georgia. There's one other state in the mix we don't know about. But this is a serious threat.
6: There's been such incredible fissures here. I mean, you've got the current governor, reportedly, the incoming governor, now the mayor of Los Angeles, all saying, we need to make this merger work, against a lot of the creative industry, including the union, saying, no, this is going to be terrible for jobs and this is going to just consolidate power. Are you surprised by how these fissures have shaken out?
7: A little bit, I guess. But, you know, keep in mind, even amongst the major labor guilds in the entertainment, there's a split. The Writers Guild is vehemently opposed to the merger and does not want it to happen. The Directors Guild and another union, IATSE, which represents below the line and more worker-oriented people, they have said that they would want a settlement with particular terms that they have outlined in a letter to the Attorney General. So it is this kind of Rorschach test when you talk to people in Hollywood. They're looking at, you know, no one wants this merger. It's objectively bad. But many people acknowledge that it's probably going to happen. Or if this merger doesn't happen, Warner Brothers is likely going to be sold to some other company. So it's a question of what's the lesser of two evils here? And you have a big split in the industry.
6: And there's also the political dimension of this. As people know, the Ellisons are very close with President Trump. CNN would be part of this deal, and there is some concern about CNN falling into the hands of another pro-Trump organization. How much of that is an undercurrent here?
7: I think it's a major undercurrent, and I think it's something that has animated the Democrats on this issue. It's become a political football. Everybody has an opinion, and many people see what Ellison has done to CBS News since buying the parent company, Paramount. CBS News is undergoing a pretty radical overhaul, and 60 Minutes, a news brand that everybody knows about, everybody's kind of heard that things are afoot at 60 Minutes. So it's become this political thing that politicians know people care about. And yes, the Ellisons have aligned themselves very closely with the Trump administration. And the review of this merger by Trump's Justice Department was very swift and was approved, even though there were people at the Justice Department that really did want to review it further. So I think that is key here. It's, you know, it's not a coincidence that the 12 attorney generals who are opposing this merger are all from Democrat-led states. It's become something of a political football.
6: And then there is this, the underlying economic issue. As you know so well, Hollywood has already lost, I believe it's 50,000 jobs or so in the last 4 years. What happens to the industry if several thousand more jobs get lost? What does the town look like?
7: Well, it's a smaller industry, and that is the reality of the situation right now. We're in a period of consolidation where the internet has completely disrupted the traditional entertainment system. Television is transitioning to streaming. We all see it in how we consume content these days. And the question is what is the industry that creates professionally produced content going to look like in 5, 10, 15 years? And all of these mergers and all of the threats and the politics of it all, it's all related back to the fact that this industry is undergoing disruption. And it's making a lot of people really nervous.
6: Matt Bellany, founding partner of Puck News, thank you so much for being here.
7: Thank you.

0: much of the world's attention has been focused on the stalemate in the U.S.-Iran war. Meanwhile, elsewhere in the Middle East, tensions are mounting between U.S. allies Israel and Turkey in the once hotbed of civil war, Syria. Nick Schifrin has more.
1: Turkey and Israel are two of the U.S.'s most important allies in the region. The strike exposes their increasing tension, with Syria caught in the middle. It was overnight Monday when Israeli warplanes bombed the Abu al-Duhur airbase. Those circles are craters made by Israeli bombs on the runways. The airbase is about 45 miles from the Turkish border, 180 miles north of Israel. At first, Israel did not claim responsibility. But then U.S. Ambassador to Turkey, Tom Barrack, who was also U.S. Special Envoy to Syria, wrote on X, "The confirmed Israeli airstrikes on Abu al-Duhur airbase constitute an unnecessary escalation that does not advance regional stability." After that, Israel acknowledged the strike, and Israeli Prime Minister Benjamin Netanyahu said he was trying to prevent a Turkish troop deployment.
2: "We saw that Turkey intends to establish a presence in the airport south of its current lines, so we conveyed a message. The message went through, but it seems that they did not listen. And so we made sure that they understand it better."
1: And today, the rhetoric only increased. Netanyahu called Turkish President Recep Tayyip Erdogan a, quote, anti-Semitic dictator, a statement that Erdogan's office called a, quote, cheap political ploy aimed at gaining an advantage for Bibi himself in the upcoming elections. So to talk about this, I welcome Ambassador Tom Barrack. Thank you so much, Ambassador. Appreciate it. Welcome to the NewsHour. Why is this moment so important to the Trump administration? Why do you publicly call out Israel's strike? Why are you talking about it to me today?
3: It's important to the Trump administration because President Trump has engaged in a new kind of Middle East regional program. We want all of the different regional partners to start usurping their own responsibility. The answer to all this is lower the temperature, increase the dialogue, increase the discourse, and avoid these abrupt kinetic action. The long and the short of this is that the mistake that was made was not miscommunication. Israel had thought that they had had a tacit agreement with Syria and a discussion with Turkey of saying, guys, after October 7th, everything has changed. We, Israel, want a clear line of sight between us and Iran, and we are really encouraging you not to put defensive or offensive military equipment or people between us.
1: I spoke to multiple Israeli officials today, and they make a few arguments. One, they attack Erdogan personally, as you know. Two, post-October 7th, they argue that they will not trust Turkish or Syrian troops anywhere near their border. And as you said, there's an agreement between Israel, Syria, and Turkey to maintain the status quo. And the Turkish move into this base broke that status quo. They warned against it. They're enforcing their red line. What do you say to that argument?
3: I say I understand their point of view. They've communicated that point of view. I don't think any of the other parties agree. I know that they don't agree that there is a definitive agreement to that effect. There is a tacit understanding that that is what Israel communicated. I know that they don't agree that there is a definitive agreement to that effect.

0: on Friday. They'd had a discussion about this. Israel had told us for a preceding 5 days they were concerned about what was going on. We went to our intelligence agencies. Syria talked to Mossad, gave them the information that there were no Turkish military, there was no Turkish convoy, there were no Turkish armaments, and that there was nothing adversarial or offensive going on. That was on Friday. They were supposed to meet again the next week. The Syrians, the Americans, all thought that that was going to be a continued dialogue. We had set up a fusion cell. They need to keep discussing it. And something went awry, and Israel decided that they needed to bomb the craters on two runways. The problem with this is Turkey did not know it was coming. So the real issue here is, without notice to a country like Turkey that has a powerful military, a forcible air force, a difficult political rhetoric between Israel and Turkey, by the way, in my opinion, it's mostly politics, but it came 80 kilometers to their border without notification, Israeli jets.
1: But it sounds like your message here, you're coming on here to send the message that you understand Israeli concerns, but you are concerned about how Israeli communicated leading up to this strike.
0: Yes, I mean, I think everybody's concern is that there was some miscommunication because they had been communicating their concern, which as they should, and it was being received and dealt with as it should. But the attack was unannounced. It's all a matter of, let's bring this back to a table where you can all sit down and talk. That you're going to have issues with each other, fine. But avoiding kinetic interaction or surprises is the goal. And that's all we're trying to do, is bring everybody back to the table. There was no, what we can see, malintent or aggressive action by Syria or Turkey, understanding that Israel is very sensitive to all of those issues that are going on.
1: Does Israel really care about this site because of the airspace? Does Israel have a legitimate concern that Turkey would, for example, put missiles inside of Syria that could shoot down Israeli planes that would be flying toward Iran?
0: Look, Israel is smart. They have one of the best intelligence organizations in the world. We all have great respect for them. We also understand they're in an election cycle, that these kind of issues, which they have everywhere, which is unfortunate, can cause them to have a rational judgment on all these issues. But the way to handle that is to have a discussion with Turkey on a back channel or front channel, rather than taking independent action. Turkey said openly that they don't have an aggressive or offensive posture with Israel. They do not want to engage in kinetic or military operations. They want a sovereign and independent Syria. We want an independent, sovereign Syria. It's what everybody wants. It's what Israel wants also. It's what they need, what they're concerned about. And they were, you know, rightfully concerned at the beginning with the new regime. Now we're almost 2 years in, and we're hoping that we can build trust in, you know, tiny baby steps. But this was a bit of a setback, but I think it's a temporary setback.
1: Tom Barrack, the ambassador to Turkey and special envoy to Syria, thank you very much.
0: Thanks, Nick. Thanks for your time.
2: Now to unpack this week's midterm primary results, President Trump's lashing out at key allies and more, we turn to Brooks and Capehart. That's The Atlantic's David Brooks and Jonathan Capehart of MS Now. Great to see you both.
3: Yeah, I'm not.
2: Let's go to Florida first. The Democratic Senate primary, that's where we saw the Democratic Socialist candidate Angie Nixon beat the former Army intelligence officer Alexander Vindman. Folks will remember Vindman as a key player in President Trump's first impeachment trial. He was a witness. He was a whistleblower serving on the National Security Council at the time. Jonathan, Democratic voters say again and again they want a fighter. The candidate who literally stood up to President Trump lost this race. Why?
4: I think for several reasons. One, the money that Vindman had, it was like something like $16-17 million. And state legislator Angie Nixon had less than $1 million. Mm-hmm. So to me, that says money was not a factor here. When Democrats say they want a fighter, sure, Mr. Vindman, yes, he fought, literally went up against President

0: Trump and trying to hold him accountable. But Democrats are also talking about someone who will fight for them, someone who's going to give expression to their anger about what's happening, whether it's the war or high prices, high gas prices, inflation, or just, you know, the wrecking ball the administration's taking to just democracy. And Angie Nixon, state legislator who has been in the trenches there in Florida, working really hard, talking to people, she went out and asked for people's votes, and they gave it to her. I mean, one thing to keep in mind, she joined the Democratic Socialists of America just a few months ago. And since winning the primary, she is putting a lot of distance between herself and the radical parts of the DSA agenda. Does this mean that she even has a chance? Hmm. It is unclear. But compared to Democrats in the past going up against Republicans in a deep red state like Florida, we'll see if she actually, she might have some kind of a chance. I don't rule her out.
1: David, what do you think?
2: Who knows? If she wins, I will know nothing about politics, so, which is entirely possible, let's face it. You know, I think she, her victory was impressive. A, I think she was just a better campaigner. B, a lot of the other DSA candidates won really well with college-educated, you know, university towns. She did well in the poorer areas. And so that's something, that's a little break for DSA. And I think it also shows that a lot of voters are moving on from Trump. And they're thinking the economic issues are really beginning to eclipse their dislike of Donald Trump. And he's not, never going to be on the ballots, we hope, anytime soon. And so I think the affordability, the, you know, the insurance rates, the gas prices, the grocery prices, these are the big issues now. And DSA, whether you like their policies or not, they're big policies. And the mainstream Democrats, by and large, have not matched those. One thing you admire about DSA is they don't back down from their positions. Like a couple weeks ago, they commemorated Fidel Castro's 100th birthday. If you've got a candidate in Florida and you're commemorating Fidel Castro, you are being pretty out there with your political views. So I don't think she's
0: better. Well, just to be clear, she did not celebrate the birthday of Fidel Castro. And this is the point I'm trying to make. Even though she joined DSA and, you know,
1: you're talking about Angie Nixon.
0: Angie Nixon. Yes. Even though she joined DSA and she wanted their organizational help, keep in mind, she was not endorsed by the DSA, the party organization. She wasn't endorsed by Congresswoman AOC, wasn't endorsed by Senator Bernie Sanders. She literally was out there by herself running against the Democratic establishment candidate, and she won.
1: Let's talk about South Carolina, too, another Republican race that we're tracking. There's the runoff election in a primary. South Carolina is where we find the president tonight. He is in Myrtle Beach. He is stumping for Darlene Graham. She's the sister of the late Lindsey Graham, running to replace her brother against Congressman Ralph Norman. David, we know Darlene Graham was appointed by the president to fill out her brother's term. She had this disastrous debate in which she came right out and said, I'm not that informed on national security. Did President Trump get out ahead too soon in backing her in this?
2: This I'm not sure about. Sometimes people don't like appointees. They just don't. Some people just don't like they got the seat for free. Like, that doesn't seem right, especially a nepotism family member. But a lot of people want the outsider. And she's running kind of aggressively as the outsider. And if scholarly expertise were what voters were going for, we probably wouldn't have the crew we have now. And so I think voters should think, you know, being a senator requires a lot of expertise in public affairs. But I might be old fashioned. They might be going for that. Let's shake it all up.
1: Jonathan, how are you looking at this?
0: Look, I'm not going to grade a senator on a curb here. You are right to describe it as disastrous. Under normal circumstances, any candidate for Senate, any elected federal seat, whether Democrat or Republican, were to give that answer, folks would be saying, you must get out of the race. And yet no one has, not that I know of, has said that she should, you know, kindly step aside. But you know what? The voters of South Carolina, they will make their choice. And to David's point, if that's what they want, she says she's not a politician, if that's what they want, then have at it.
1: Leave it up to the voters.
2: Yeah,
1: David?
2: I happened to go on my social feed, and Roger Mudd's interview with Ted Kennedy showed up. And if people remember this,
0: right,
2: he was running for president, and Roger Mudd said, why do you want to be president? And he sort of hesitated. It wasn't a terrible answer. But so that was the standard that ended your campaigns back then. And now, I don't know if you can say anything.
1: Different
0: or
1: rules.
0: Do anything. And
1: I'll also say your social feed is very different from my social feed. We can talk about that later. I want to turn to the international stage, a bunch of stories we've been covering this week, and pull them all together, because we've seen the president lash out at key allies across the planet in very different ways. He threatened to bomb Oman if they, in his words, got in the way of the U.S. talks with Iran. He ordered the joint military drills with South Korea be scaled back. He criticized South Korea for not joining the war with Iran and praised the North Korean leader. And as we speak, as we sit here now, the threat of 50% tariffs still looms over Canada. They say they're close to a deal. We haven't seen it yet. But David, is the benefit extracted from these threats and this pressure, is that worth the damage to these alliances?
2: I don't think so. Donald Trump reacts very strongly when he feels somebody's leeching off him, especially when it's a friend who he thinks is playing us for a sucker. He thinks Europe has been doing that for decades. He thinks Canada's been doing it. He thinks Oman is doing it in these negotiations. The South Koreans aren't helping us with the Iran and the opening the straits. And so he just, and he lashes out at friends and he kisses up to foes. And partly that's because the kissing up to foes is partly about testosterone. He likes people who are tough, or who he perceives are tough. And so he has this policy of perversity, of destroying our alliances and kissing up to our, you know, the worst regime in the world, North Korea, probably. And so does it help? He might get some benefit. He might pressure people a little. But this is not how any business or political relationship works in the world. I had a friend who was in government. I said, what do you learn when you're in government that you didn't know beforehand? He said, I used to think politics was 75% personality in relationships. Now I realize it's 98% personality in relationships. And so Donald Trump is not great at building international relationships.
1: Mm. Jonathan?
0: I'm sorry, when you were reading, when you were saying the question to David, I was like, wait, what month are we in? Because this is Groundhog Day. Tariffs, sucking up to autocrats who are traditionally America's foes, but his friends. We've known this since the first Trump administration. So I have no idea why he's lashing out at our allies, cozying up to our traditional enemies. Again, in a normal world, under normal circumstances, just one of those things, let's say tariffs against Canada, would have a lot of people in this town wondering what's going on with the president and then hauling people up to the Hill for hearings. Neither of those things is happening.
1: Before I let you go, I need to ask you about sort of a strange saga around one of the president's closest allies, an aide, a woman named Natalie Harp, that's been playing out this week. She's consistently by his side everywhere he goes. She's one of the few people who controls his social media. And very few people knew her name until Georgia Senator John Ossoff name-checked her at a rally, and then we saw the White House and all the president's supporters and right-wing media just erupt in defense. Her name is all over the headlines now. Just today, the Daily Beast published some letters that she sent to President Trump via the biographer Michael Wolff, and she said things like, you are all that matters to me. Thank you for being my guardian and my protector in this life. I will say this story could very easily veer into unproductive speculation here, but just what are you taking away from all of these headlines, David?
2: I thought Ossoff was wrong to raise it in the way he did, because it was basically a sexual insinuation. And I just don't think you should do that. I also, when I look at her letters, I think that's inappropriate workplace behavior. And so there's fault on both sides, as we would say. But, you know, I think first, I don't know what's in her mind or in her heart. Either she has a crush on the president, or she understands the president and what he really likes to hear, because she's laying it on thick and people in the Trump administration laying it on thick. Just one final quick point. I've covered administrations for a while now, and people in presidential White Houses have a tendency to have crushes on the president because he's powerful, he's visionary, they're spending all their day serving him, and they talk about their president in ways that are royally emotional. And when you get a president like Donald Trump, it's gonna be times five.
0: What makes this even more strange is that the reason why Michael Wolff was able to get the letters is because folks within the administration found them, photocopied them, were sending them around to each other. So this is something that isn't just you know, salacious. It's salacious, but it's something that has been talked about inside the administration. And leave aside whatever is going on with Natalie Harp and the president, whatever the relationship is. My biggest concern is something that came out from MS Now's Jake Traylor and Jackie Alemany, a story about how Natalie Harp did not have a security clearance for a year. Mm-hmm. That to me is the more important story here, because if she is the human printer, as she's been called, because she carries a printer and prints out lots of news for the president to read, she's been at his side all this time, didn't have a security clearance. The papers that she's seen, the conversations that she's overheard, the national security implications of that alone should alarm everybody in Washington. And yet we're talking about other things.
1: Jonathan Capehart, David Brooks, always great to speak with you both. Thank you so much.
0: Thanks, Anna. Thank you.

0: The Trump administration this week proposed to open nearly 45 million acres of national forest land to roads and logging, part of its broader push to boost timber production. The announcement comes as a year-long investigation reveals how California forests are already being managed to grow more timber using a controversial herbicide being sprayed at record levels by timber companies and the U.S. Forest Service. The Center for Investigative Reporting's Nate Halverson has that story.
1: Every year, Joe Van Meter welcomes thousands of tourists into the Lassen National Forest in California, where he and his wife run the Mill Creek Resort.
2: Yeah, thank you guys. Have a great day.
1: They moved here in 2017 to escape the city and raise a family in what they call a slice of heaven.
2: Yeah, it's a beautiful piece of property. We have about 12 acres here.
1: But since purchasing the nearly 100-year-old resort, Van Meter told us he's had to evacuate guests and staff twice to escape massive forest fires.
3: And how close from right here did the fires get?
2: Right there, really to the edge of our property. It's a devastating thing to live through, and it's traumatic.
1: And destructive. So when Van Meter learned the U.S. Forest Service planned to replant trees in the burned out areas around his home, he was thrilled. Then he heard the agency's plans involved glyphosate.
2: My initial reaction was what is that?
1: He quickly discovered glyphosate is the key ingredient in Roundup, which has been at the center of lawsuits, resulting in more than $12 billion in monetary judgments and settlements to thousands of people who claimed it made them sick. The World Health Organization's Cancer Agency has made it clear. It thinks glyphosate is a health risk. Back in 2015, it determined the herbicide was, quote, probably carcinogenic to humans. Last month, Bayer, which bought glyphosate manufacturer Monsanto in 2018, created a new company called Ruvian to focus solely on its glyphosate-based business. In a statement to the NewsHour, Ruvian said it stands behind the safety of its glyphosate-based products, which have been tested extensively, approved by regulators, and used around the globe for 50 years. The Forest Service considers it a valuable tool and has plans to spray glyphosate on about 10,000 acres in Lassen National Forest near Van Meter's home. It claims it will help accelerate reforestation efforts.
3: What was your reaction when you saw that they were planning on using herbicides across the land right around your community?
2: That it seems like it's poison that they're putting into the woods. There's some real health concerns for children, for babies, right? I have a 2-month-old. This is our backyard. This is where my children play.
1: Lassen National Forest is hardly alone in turning to glyphosate. According to our analysis of more than 5 million pesticide reports, Roundup and glyphosate products are being sprayed in record amounts across California's forests, quadrupling in the last 2 decades. The usage is especially widespread on private timber company land. And the evidence we discovered is plain to see.
4: To my right, it's perfectly demarcated. You see where the herbicides have been sprayed. To my left, they haven't recently sprayed herbicides. So the bushes, the life is coming back among the pines.
1: To justify its continuing use of glyphosate, the Forest Service commissioned an in-depth study 15 years ago. That study examined reports from around the world and concluded that the chemical was safe for the environment and people. But our investigation found that the Forest Service's assessment relied heavily on studies that were manipulated by Monsanto to quietly shape the scientific record, according to company emails and depositions made public in litigation.
5: I've been at Monsanto approximately 33 years.
1: Dr. William Heidens was Monsanto's toxicologist and helped orchestrate a public campaign to promote glyphosate as safe. At this deposition in 2017, he was asked to read an old email he wrote.
5: The focus of this is what is the carcinogenic potential of glyphosate.
1: Monsanto emails revealed that Heidens and others searched for outside scientists they could pay to, quote, get up and shout glyphosate is non-toxic, and write seemingly independent studies that would be, quote, referenced and used to counterbalance the negative stuff.
6: And you knew that it would be more powerful if it was looked like it had been written by outside authors.
5: Oh, that's not correct.
6: Let's see what it says here. You say it was noted this would be more powerful if authored by non-Monsanto scientists.
5: Oh yeah, I see that. So I sort of misunderstood your question.
4: In another company email, Huygens wrote that his team would, quote, ghostwrite a study, by which he meant Monsanto would do the writing and scientists would just edit and sign their names, so to speak. The same way, he added, they handled a study called Williams, Crows, and Monroe in 2000, which turned out to be one of the most influential pro-glyphosate reports at the time. It concluded, quote, there is no potential for Roundup herbicide to pose a health risk to humans. That study was cited 28 times in that 15-year-old Forest Service assessment on the safety of glyphosate. And the agency continues to point to it, even though the journal that originally published the paper on glyphosate retracted it last year due to, quote, serious ethical concerns and, quote, the failure to disclose the involvement of Monsanto.
3: Hey, how are you? Good. How are you doing?
7: Good.
4: We reached out to the Forest Service and asked to learn more about their use of herbicides and met up with District Ranger Russell Nickerson.
7: So I'm the decision maker for the district.
4: He oversees the management of 500,000 acres of the Lassen National Forest, including the plan to spray glyphosate across 10,000 acres near Van Meter's home.
3: Why use herbicides like glyphosate?
7: So reforestation efforts, brush really outcompetes small trees. It grows faster, gets taller than them, and starts to shade them out.
4: Nickerson told us denser forests means the Forest Service will one day have more timber to sell.
3: And is it safe to use?
7: I mean, really, if you want to talk more herbicide details, it's probably our Washington office that you would talk to on that.
4: We showed him that our investigation had found that 5 of the top 7 peer-reviewed studies cited in the Forest Service's 15-year-old report about glyphosate had been orchestrated by Monsanto.
3: So when this is what you're basing your decision off of, does that information give you pause?
7: Something you'd have to talk about with our national office.
4: We reached out to the chief of the Forest Service in Washington, D.C., but he declined our request for an interview. Meanwhile, the spraying of glyphosate continues. Some of the heaviest spraying in California has taken place near Yosemite Valley, Lassen Volcanic National Park, and the Lake Tahoe area, including here in the 75,000 acres affected by the 2021 Caldor fire.
8: So here I am in the Caldor fire scar. You can see that life is beginning to return. Even down here, you'll see that right next to each other, two baby conifers are coming back.
4: But it didn't take long to find where glyphosate has already been deployed.
8: All this behind me, this has been sprayed. This is what it looks like when they've sprayed herbicides, glyphosate. It's killed all of the living bushes from last year.
4: Nearby Tahoe residents, including 3-time Olympian Hannah Teeter, says she and her neighbors were given little say on the use of glyphosate in their backyards.
9: There's no way we would ever approve this. Especially because, like, as you can see, this is some of the cleanest water in the world. It flows all the way down to other communities mm-hmm. who drink it.
10: Yeah.
9: And it's like
4: these residents told us they feel like they're being exposed to a harmful chemical, and it's being forced on them by the Forest Service.
9: Yeah, they're taking away the choice of being surrounded by a toxic chemical that's going to be here for years. It's going to be on the ground where we hike, where we bike, where we camp.
4: That's the same kind of concern that motivates Joe Van Meter. As the spraying goes on near his family home, he's determined to keep raising awareness to help his community push back.
2: We need work to be done, and so I want to see that work done, but I want to see it done without the use of toxic chemicals.
4: For the PBS NewsHour and the Center for Investigative Reporting, I'm Nate Halverson in Mill Creek, California.
0: Award-winning actor Poorna Jagannathan has played everything from the mom in Netflix's Never Have I Ever to the mob boss in Hulu's Deli Boys. She's now stepping into the superhero realm with the new series Lanterns. For our latest PBS News podcast, Settle In, Jagannathan and I talked about Hollywood's ongoing struggle with diversity and representation. And our interview was recorded just days before news broke that Hulu was canceling Deli Boys after 2 seasons. Here's a clip from that conversation. I know you know all this because you track all this, but there is this like a Hollywood diversity report that comes out every year. UCLA puts
10: Crazy.
0: It out.
10: What the hell's happening? What's happening with Hispanic representation?
0: So this
10: as the population goes up.
0: That's right. The trends don't seem to be matching what's happening in the rest of the country, right? And so this past year, and just looking across streaming services, which is where a lot of the investments and the new content is coming from, they actually found representation for women and people of color across the streaming platforms went down in 2025. And that included, by the way, that included K-pop Demon Hunters, which was incredibly diverse casting and team behind that. Lead actors of color in particular dropped 51% in 2024, that was an all-time high, down to 36% in 2025. So from where you sit, do you see that happening in real time? Do you feel that? And why do you think it's happening?
10: It's allowed, it's okay for it to happen now. You know, I think it's happening across the board. They don't have to green light us. It's always a risk. Right? Like a Never Have I Ever is an anomaly. Hmm. It did so well. It was such a huge, it was a crown jewel of, you know, Netflix. Yeah. And it's always a risk, you know, and they were willing to take the risk when I think there was pressure to take the risk. And I don't think this, the foot is off that pedal. You know, I see casting announcements every day. And sometimes I'm like, holy shit, it's all white. That's incredible. It's an incredible thing to suddenly see this. And it's such a shame because it adds so much richness into a story when you add diversity of any kind. I actually always will track what's happening with the Latinx community in Hollywood because I think it's such a canary for us. And when you see those numbers go down, it's such a shame. It's you know, it's coming to everyone. And I every award show, I'll track how many people, how many of us get nominated. I'll track it, I'll clock it, how many people win. And, you know, sometimes there is a dichotomy. It's, you know, some people will say, oh, our show is diverse, but it's a black and white, you know, dichotomy. There's the Hispanic and Asian and indigenous representation is really not there. So, but I feel like they feel like they've done their job with that kind of thing. But I do believe like creators of color now have more power than ever. I know Mindy will always have diversity in her shows, you know, and Abdullah Saeed, who created Deli Boys, will always have diversity in his shows. So I don't think, but the number of people as it is were so few, and then their projects are not getting greenlit as readily as they used to be.
0: And you can watch that full episode of Settle In and more on our YouTube page or wherever you get your podcasts. Be sure to tune into Washington Week with The Atlantic later tonight, right here on PBS. The panel will be discussing the Trump administration's mixed messages as the nation's debt reaches a record high. And be sure to watch Compass Points this weekend. Nick Schifrin and his panel look at America's depleted military arsenal and how adversaries like China and Russia could capitalize on this moment. On Horizons, meanwhile, William Brangham and his guests discuss the do's and don'ts of recycling as the world's trash continues to pile up. You can watch both Horizons and Compass Points on our YouTube channel, wherever you get your podcasts, and on your local PBS station. Check your local listings. And that is the NewsHour for tonight. I'm Amna Nawaz. On behalf of the entire NewsHour team, thank you for joining us and have a great weekend.
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1: 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Sorry, you just heard the sound of a chip clip that holds my playlist to a little easel thing. Sorry about that. Sometimes things slip. I'm David Martosco, and when I'm not making noise on the radio, enough about that. 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
3: There's a reason that the Elixir of Love, or Le Lisir d'Amore, by Gaetano Donizetti has remained an enduring favorite. It's lighthearted, comedic, charming opera buffa with delightful arias and engaging ensemble pieces and a heartwarming story. Of Donizetti's more than 60 operas, the Elixir of Love remains a favorite and was one of the most frequently performed of his operas during his lifetime. Hello, I'm Linda Carducci. Here is the story of a sincere, shy country boy, Nemorino, who falls hopelessly in love with a beautiful and wealthy landowner, Adina. When she doesn't return his affections and chooses instead to marry a military officer, Nemorino resorts to taking a love potion, a phony elixir of love, sold by the phony Dr. Dulcamara. From there, the story unfolds in a series of comic scenes and a surprising boost in confidence that the love potion, phony or not, gives our young hero. All ends happily in a merry union between Nemorino and Adina, while the phony Dr. Dulcamara takes full credit. The Elixir of Love includes one of opera's best-known tenor arias, the melancholic Una Furtiva Lagrima, One Furtive Tear, Nemorino's belief that Adina's tear is a sign of her love for him. We hope you'll tune in for The Elixir of Love by Gaetano Donizetti, a recorded performance from the Grand Theater of Lisieux in Barcelona, starring Pretty Yendi and Michael Spires, Saturday at 1 o'clock on WETA Classical's Opera Matinee.
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1: Good evening, Washington. David Martosco with you till midnight tonight. We've got some great music ahead, including Schumann's Spring Symphony, Grieg's Lyric Suite. Rachmaninoff's Second Symphony will occupy pretty much all the 9 o'clock hour. We'll hear from Mozart and Bach along the way as well. It is 77 degrees in our nation's capital, right at the top of the 8 o'clock hour. We've got a couple of showers and thunderstorms maybe. We'll go down to 68. Tomorrow, more rain. Look for flash flood warnings. It'll go only up to 75. And then we get to Sunday and Monday. Maybe pop up showers, but mostly sunny. And Tuesday should be the